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But this drawn-out torture over which part of you lives is very hard to take. 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
8: 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Thunder from a bass drum sounding, lightning from a trumpet and a organ, bass and rhythm and

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1: Welcome, friends, to another edition of Economic Update, a weekly program devoted to the economic dimensions of our lives and those of our children. I'm your host, Richard Wolff. I want to begin today by telling you that we'll be talking about delivery workers and their labor situation, companies that are selling themselves to their own employees, a story about McDonald's hamburger joint that you might not have heard about before, and another insight into the Canadian economy under their leader, Mark Carney. And in the second half, we'll be interviewing Tess Fraud Wolff, she's been on the program before, talking about the so-called crisis of men or masculinity in the United States right now. Okay, let's jump right in. In New York City, something extraordinary has happened. As New York City becomes a kind of center for new directions, we might say, in the United States. The Knicks victory was one kind of newness. Electing Zoran Mamdani as our mayor, certainly another kind of newness. The recent elections of three Democratic socialists endorsed by Mamdani here in New York City, and so on. But here's one you may not have heard about that is in its own way just as important. One of the great industries here in New York City is food delivery worker, often called app-based. This is the kind of worker who picks up food that you have ordered from an app on your phone and delivers it to you in your home or your office. In the year 2022, to give you an idea of how important this is, there were 76,000 app-based food delivery workers, many of them working with bicycles or on foot or using public transportation. It was a job you could get into with very little of your own capital, and so the kind of people who did it were the kind who needed a job badly and did not have what otherwise might have gotten them a decent job. Their average earnings were $7.08 an hour in 2022. Now, let me assure you, as a citizen of New York City, you cannot live on $7.08 an hour. You simply can't do it. You get by, but boy, do you have to struggle to do that. The city council, on which a number of Democratic socialists have won positions in elections, passed a new regulation in the year 2023. It only took effect in December of that year. So the law has been in effect in 2024, 5, and for half of 2026. What happened in that time is a testimony to what can be done in a city for the poorest among its working population. And by the way, many of these app drivers work more than 40 hours per week. The wages have risen because of the resolution of the city council, and they are now, hear this now, $21.04 an hour. In other words, the wages of these workers tripled over the last 2.5 years. The number of workers also dropped because the employers of them were unwilling to pay. I'm going to come back to that. So how many are there now? 70,000. So that's a loss of 6,000 jobs, but you transform the lives of those workers. They are now earning $21.04 an hour on average. So what is the comment? Well, often conservatives tell you, well, if you raise the minimum wage, well, then you're going to lose jobs. Employers won't pay. There's always been some truth to that. There's always been some workers who may well lose their jobs. But you have to weigh the damage to them, in this case, 6,000 food delivery workers, to the benefit for the 70,000, 10 times that number, who are now living a decent life, or certainly a lot better condition than they had at the beginning. So you've helped 70,000. If I could make a suggestion to Mr. Mamdani, what he might want to think about doing is having a program that not only raises the wages as he should have and did have with the city council. Before he became mayor, they did that, but he would support it and did support it. But beyond that, how about a program for those 6,000 who lost their job? How about a program that gives them $21.04 doing something else useful for the city? That way you would have improved the lives of 70,000 app drivers and taken care of those fired because their employers wouldn't pay. My next update has to do with thousands of companies that are now, as their owners and operators reach retirement age with our population shifts, are doing something interesting. They don't want to walk away from their enterprises. They want to keep them. They don't want to sell them to a big corporation. They don't want to put them on the stock exchange. They don't want to close them. They want to do something that keeps the company going even if they retire from it. And what they are doing in huge numbers is selling it to their workers. The Soft Shoe Company, 30 workers in Oregon, just did it. Stockwell Elastomerics, a 200-year-old manufacturing plant in Philadelphia, just did it. You can do it through an employee ownership trust, EOT. You can do it through an ESOP, employee stock ownership plan, and you can do it by selling to your own workers as a worker co-op. In 2023, 6,906 companies employing 10.9 million workers doing $2 trillion worth of business did that. Wow. It's called a silver tsunami. 6 million baby boomers retiring between now and 2035, and many are going into worker co-ops. Think with me for a minute what this means, what those workers are learning as they run their own businesses, what they are giving their children as a model, what kind of political support they might offer to democratic socialists and vice versa if they got together. My next update is fairly funny. It's McDonald's. They proudly announced that they are using AI, artificial intelligence, to take orders at 5 branches as an experiment. They fire the working people, the real, you know, human being, and they have a machine, an automatically intelligent machine. And they proudly announced, I don't know whether you can believe them or not, but they proudly announced that they work well 90% of the time. I picked up on that right away. That means 10% of the time they don't. What does that mean? You order a hamburger and you get an apple pie. You order a coffee and you get a milkshake. You know what happens then? you stop. If you're in your car on the outside, you get out of your car. You go inside. You explain. You got the wrong thing. This is not what you paid for. This is not what you want. Then you'll have to have a person, and you'll have to talk to them, and they'll have to go through a procedure, and they'll bring in their supervisor, and there may be some paperwork before you can get a... You understand? Even if you're not the one in 10, they serve thousands in a given day. You're going to be lining up. AI, once again, disappoints. And it will, big time, before we're done. Finally, I want to say a few words about Canada. Many Americans have sympathized with the new government in Canada, Mark Carney. A banker, a conservative deep down all his life. But the sympathy has been he has resisted Donald Trump. He has stood up for Canadian sovereignty. I don't want to take that away from him. But I want people to understand, especially my audience, that he is a conservative and that he has used his popularity in pushing back against Mr. Trump in order to push anti-labor legislation across the board, helping corporations in Canada that are in difficulty squeeze more profits out of their workers by taking away workers' rights, by taking away protections built up for working people in Canada over the decades. To say that Mr. Carney is a mixed bag is being as polite as I can be. This is no friend of the working people of Canada. And just as a reminder, that's the majority. To do that, you'd have to push back against Mr. Trump, but also push back against Canadian capitalists who are as busy squeezing their workers as their American counterparts always are. Let's not romanticize the parts of other countries' leaders that are as retrograde in their domestic policies as Mr. Carney has shown himself to be. He's the darling of the corporate leaders. They want freedom from American pressure. They want out from under Trump's control. But they also want to stick it to the Canadian workers. And unfortunately, Mr. Carney is just their man to do just that. We've come to the end of the first half of today's show. Please stay with me to welcome Tess Fraud Wolf and a conversation about masculinity and the crisis it faces in the American system right now. Welcome back, friends, to the second half of today's Economic Update. I'm very pleased to bring back to our microphones, where she has been before, Tess Fraud Wolf. She is a practicing psychotherapist, seeing individuals and groups in the New York City area. I asked her to be on today's show because of the growing interest in and discussions of the problems of the American economy as they particularly impact men. Sometimes this conversation talks about toxic masculinity. Sometimes it talks about men in crisis. But almost everywhere you turn, something around that topic is in the air. And while we have spoken to Tess about it before, our conditions, particularly our economic and political conditions, are so disturbing and so severe these days that it's worth another visit. So let me begin by asking you, Tess, is it your sense as a practicing psychotherapist that men in the United States are particularly upset emotionally these days?
2: Thank you for having me. And yes, it is. I think that men are in terrible shape, and have also been preyed upon by our late stage capitalist kind of vulture system. I feel that younger men and men stretching into old age, middle age to old age, have expressed greater rates of loneliness, senses of alienation from other people, close friendships, friend groups, and devastating amount of them describe no one to whom to, you know, confide, in whom to confide, to report levels of distress, as well as, I think, a patriarchal instruction that men repress their emotions, accepting anger, and maybe the need for power that requires what I think I've mentioned before on shows, but I always remember this, that bell hooks calls psychological dismemberment. It's a form of like cutting psychological flesh, to cut yourself off from feelings you have, to not be able to say you feel sad, you feel lonely, you feel wanting, you feel insecure. One has to, you know, men are asked non-verbally, but very powerfully in this implicit manner, to shut down all of these vulnerable feelings from expression. And it causes self-alienation, a loneliness from one's own truth that can create violent disturbances of many stripes.
1: I wonder whether, in your judgment, given what you just said, that a very old syndrome is replaying itself, and namely, men who can't understand or access the difficulties they face in the world today take it out. You know, it's the proverbial disturbed fellow who comes home from the job and then either kicks the dog or punches the wife or abuses the children, not because he hates any of them, but because there's too much and he has no other way, and out it comes. So that the so-called toxic masculinity is itself a reflection of what you just said. Is that kind of rehashing of an old syndrome at work here?
2: Yes, it is. It's true. People are like cups, and if you put too much in, it starts slopping over the edge, splattering, leaking. All of us are like this as people. Feelings are all contagious. I always say that it's not just misery that loves company. It's all sorts of feelings, from the darker feelings to the lighter feelings, more joyous, more painful. Feelings have contagion. We feel each other's feelings. And for one to repress one's truth over and again, which I think particularly men are required to do with, again, emotions except for anger. Somehow anger has been permitted by patriarchy. So it is seen as powerful and is thereby permitted. But many of these other feelings, again, like I talked about, loneliness, vulnerability, insecurity, the desire to be reassured, self-consciousness, these are repressed in men because they fear shame. They fear being shamed. I think in a really pronounced way by other men. I think a lot of men fear shame from other men, but they also fear shame from women. Women also participate in patriarchy, of course. But I think when we start cutting off our awareness of and expression of feelings, the more we do it, the less we know ourselves. And the more that cup that the self is has got to hold of that truth that we're hiding. Eventually it builds up, again, starts to leak, and that can look desperate, violent, you know, and all of these things. It's not an excuse, and that's very important, I think, to recall, but it is a reason. You know, I've heard men talk about gang warfare and literally say they were crying bullets once they looked back, that the bullets were some form of tears. Now, that does not absolve them. You can't go shooting people or killing people. That's devastating. You could take or maim innocent lives. And there's truth in it. There's truth in that the mass shooters and the violent men are weeping through violence.
1: I wonder how you view Donald Trump and Pete Hegseth, who seem to me, and I'd love your opinion, to be almost enacting much of what you say, a denigration of women, the kind of intense self-promotion that usually, at least in my experience, reflects a person very unsure about themselves, needing constantly to perform a kind of theater for themselves that they are the tough guy, they are the this. How do you react to the persona that is at least projected to the rest of us of these two characters?
2: With a sort of toxic cocktail of horror, disgust, and fatigue, I think it's pretty widespread in terms of responsive experience, because the performativity is noxious. The low-hanging quality is depressive to the spirit. I do think it's important to resist the depression to the spirit. That's part of the design of fascism. But I would say Hexeth, Trump, these are a sort of failed reality show cast. And many reality shows, not all, are there to capture the lowest element of humanity. I think a sort of Fox News profile, we want to cater to the most grimy, savage elements of humanity. And that requires catering to every kind of stereotype, grabbing for every piece of xenophobia you can, of course, inclusive of misogyny in no small part. Also racism, classism, homo and transphobia, so many ableism, so many ways of discriminating are grabbed at eagerly, desperately, and destructively. And yes, they are also, Trump and Hexeth perhaps in particular, although there are many other sort of goons to select from, do sit there desperately trying to convince themselves and other people that they're great, strong men through the cheapest, most transparent, I think to me and a fair amount of other people, ways out of apparent devastating insecurity that's come from years of swallowing their truths and buying into a system that requires it.
1: Tell me, do you believe American men and the ones that you see in your practice, are they handling their upset in any creative ways that you can point to? Are they even aware of it? Or is all of what you've just said a kind of blind acting out?
2: Well, there's certainly blind acting out that's pedestalized in this administration or this, faux administration or whatever I should call them. That is a lot of blind acting out, I think, and calculated acting out as well. So it gets to be a kind of muddled circumstance. I think a lot of American men know that they are sad and depressed. I think a lot of American men don't as well. There's a lot of hiding the depression behind the xenophobic expressions that we're talking about. Again, this is not an excuse for racism, sexism, xenophobia of all the stripes. This is not an excuse. It is, however, a projection. It's a projection of self-hatred. It's always been hate the foreigner when you have self-hatred. Hate the black, the brown, the woman, and so on is a projection of self-hatred. You don't need to do that otherwise. You don't need to go around making up unflattering things about whole swaths of people you couldn't possibly know if you feel okay about yourself. And so that's fed through the internet, through radicalizing particularly young men, that I think has been a project of the far right for many years now and has yielded some really poison fruit that we have to worry about as a society. I also think there are more and more men who are aware that they want access to more of an emotional expression. They want access to be open with their desires to parent, to father, to be brotherly with friends, to be caring, to be a whole person, to stop the psychological self-mutilation that constantly repressing feelings other than anger is. I think there are men who are also becoming increasingly interested in calling themselves and each other out, in standing up for oppressed groups, and in refusing to connect to one another through hurting others, which is a terribly popular trend with particularly cis-hetero men.
1: How do you help? I mean, I know this is intruding perhaps on your practice, but I know my audience is interested. How are you helping those men who are self-aware or getting close to becoming self-aware? What do you do as a therapist to encourage, to help? And part of what's in my mind is I would love that our audience gets literally something suggestive to them about how to follow up on the very analysis you offer by taking steps to make the situation better.
2: I really am very, very interested in feelings, people's feelings, my feelings, the human emotional experience. I mean, it's lucky I would have really chosen the wrong career if not. But that's the whole shtick in therapy, is trying to understand your history. We understand politically that the people who don't know their history are doomed to this repetition. It's in myriad quotes, but it's also true on an individual level. We have to know our history. That means having some ideas about what your childhood experience, your adolescent experience, your earlier younger and older adult experiences were like. Being curious about the experiences and not just what happened, but how you felt. And I think for me, I'm very curious. I ask a lot about feelings. I explain the vital importance of naming the feeling, how much we can root to the ground, connect to ourselves, and ultimately from that, develop closer relationships with other people through knowing our emotional truth and experience. So saying that you had a crummy day is fine. We all speak like that. But it's nowhere near as grounding in a quiet but profound way, first to the self and then as a way to connect to other people, as saying you had a lonely day. What kind of mood are you in? Not so great. That's fine. We all speak like that again. But not so great doesn't really tell me that much. I'm looking for specificity. And I invite other people to look in themselves and with friends and others for specificity. So not so great. What made it not so great? What is the day? Do you feel defeated, demoralized? Do you feel rejected, humiliated? You know, all of these things could be under the not so great title, but we need that specificity to know what's happening with us. And I think I invite that very, very often. A, the naming with as much specificity as possible, and B, the curiosity, which is arguably the most important. Be curious about your emotional experience. And I want men to understand and develop a lot of anger toward the patriarchal instruction that they swallow any emotion but anger.
1: Yeah, it's a remarkable thing that I notice in the literature too, what you say, that the critique of patriarchy is not just what it does to women, but equally what it does to men. The distortions in both of them are the thing to fight.
2: Absolutely.
1: Thank you very, very much, Tess. No, as course. Always, you touch areas that are very, very important for all of us to understand. The critique of capitalism that I offer is only part of the story, and what this system is doing to the emotional and feeling life of all people is at least as important a part of why it has to change as anything else. And to all of you, I offer again my hopes of speaking with you again next week.
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7 times 8 is 8 times 8 is 9 times 8 is 10 times 8 is 11 times 8 is 12 times 8 is 11 times 12 is 132. 11 times 12 is 132. 11 times 12 is a 11 times 12 is a 11 times 12 is a 12 times 12 is a 8 times 12 is 8 times 8 times 8 times 8 times 8 times 8 times 8 times 12 is 8 times 12 is

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4: And we're back. It's so much more fun to do that than ad pivots.
9: Yeah, it is. I know. I was. Believe me, I know, Margaret. Yeah. Yesterday, I was thinking about how many this is a weird thing that I have to confront in my life, right? So I'm a person who shaves and I use like a safety razor, right? So I put a razor blade, when you think razor blade, it's one of those. And then I use that to shave, right? How many people have been conned by podcasters into buying specifically just shaving things that they don't need? millions of people. And then those disposable razor blades are metal and plastic, so they can't be recycled. So they're going to be in the world forever in a landfill. I just felt very conflicted about the whole thing. So yeah, that's your advert for not buying a fancy razor.
10: No, it's sorry, everyone who only listens to this show. James and I work on a different network as well that's ad supported. And I also earlier today was recording a podcast for that network and was like, yep, here's my ad transition in the middle of reading excerpts of Dean Spade's book, Mutual Aid.
9: Beautiful. Yeah. It is a jarring one to contend with.
10: Yeah, but we don't have to do that. Instead, we can talk about our trip to Minneapolis. And we were talking about, this isn't a news update. We did that while we were there, but it's been a couple of weeks since we were there and things are happening very, very quickly. And so actually I was maybe thinking if you wanted to start with some of the like newsy things, but then that have updated since we were there, but then we're mostly here to talk about what a culture of mutual aid and rapid response looks like when it's generalized, at least as we saw it.
9: Yeah, and in a time that we were there, which for reference and perhaps the most important piece of news that has happened, after Margaret dropped me at the airport and set off on her way and I got onto my little plane, Alex Pretty was killed by two Border Patrol agents. Yeah, obviously neither of us was really in a position to turn around and go back, but I think that has changed things again for people, right? The killing of someone, and like every loss is a tragedy, but evidently like it does represent something of a Rubicon crossing when like it's not just one US citizen who has been killed by immigration authorities, it's now two, like in the light of day, without doing anything which could I was going to say possibly be construed as justifying the use of lethal force, but people sure are trying on x.com. That evidently was a tragedy that people are still grieving. Of course they are. And I know we're both thinking of them. Other things that have happened, 8 more people quit at the USA attorney's office in Minnesota. And I guess one lady got laid off after saying in court, quote, "This system sucks, this job sucks." come to Jesus moment is what they call that. And and then asking a judge to hold her in contempt so she could sleep.
10: I mean, I hate to laugh. That's not a like happy laugh, but
9: no, like you chose to be a prosecutor, like, but I guess I'm glad that you've realized that what you're participating in is pretty fucked up.
10: I mean, there's like, I think one of the things that's most important to me, the reason that some of this gives me a little bit of hope, I know I just said I was in the doldrums and watching no one respond to certain things, but I left Minneapolis with more hope than I showed up with. Same. And even seeing what's happened since, there's obviously parts of it that are very depressing. And I worry about, you know, people being like, oh, a couple of the ICE agents left, so I guess everything's fine now. No one in Minneapolis or St. Paul seems to think that, but, you know, I worry about that in a general sense.
9: Yeah.
10: But the thing that gives me a little bit of hope is that I'm so used to seeing the police murder people and get away with it. Mm-hmm. And only every now and then do they not get away with it. And obviously the fact that the two people that they've, not the only people that they've shot, but the two US civilians that they've killed in the Twin Cities were both white is a big part of this. But I'm still kind of used to cops getting away with whatever they want and watching people be like, no, you kind of can't do that. Like the Rubicon crossing is a good comparison. The idea that this is just like, this is just actually, it's gone far enough. Like one of the things that we talked about when we talked about what we saw in Minneapolis at other points, we've been talking about this for weeks, is Republicans who are anti-ICE. I can't say that the majority of Republicans in the Twin Cities are anti-ICE. I don't know. But everyone, we like talked to multiple people who knew Republicans who were out there specifically trying to help their neighbors.
9: We saw a guy who lives forever in my head. That's a kind of guy that I wasn't previously aware of, was the person at the anti-ICE protest with the large sign that said, "What would Ronald Reagan do?" Which, I mean, the person is not wrong. Like, I've done this in my other podcast and in Make, right? I've played a debate from Reagan's presidential campaign where both, I think it's a primary debate, but you can hear Reagan discussing migration in terms that would far outflank any Democrat to the left today. Yeah. Right? The distance we have moved on migration is just, in one sense, it's disgusting. In another sense, if we can move that quickly one way, we can move that quickly the other way. And that's what people have done, right? We heard about Republican businesses closing for a general strike. Like,
10: yeah.
9: That is not a thing that one expects to hear in America.
10: Yeah, totally.

0: No, and some of it with a capitalist self-servingness of like, hey, we're a, you know, we're in the food business and we can't run because the food business is based on immigrant labor.
1: Yeah, the exploitation of immigrant, all businesses are based from the exploitation of labor. Yeah. But and like, I saw that, I mean, it's not just a food business, right? The entire economy of the Twin Cities is tanking. Because
0: I just was using a specific example of someone we talked to, but
1: Like people are like, I saw that rent assistance has skyrocketed, right? Because people are afraid to go out to work if they are not citizens, and that means that they are not earning, and that means they're not able to pay their rent. And if they're not paying their rent, they're not going to restaurants, they're not getting their trucks fixed, you know, they're not accessing all these businesses, and so that affects everyone. And but yeah, I guess. To finish the updates, we should just say, 700 people left. There are still 2,000 people there. That is still...
0: federal agents.
1: So 700 federal agents left, That is still a massive federal presence. It's more than there are cops in those cities. Greg Bovino, who was previously chief patrol agent in El Centro, is now once again chief patrol agent in the El Centro sector and has stopped being commander at large of the operations.
0: What's El Centro?
1: El Centro, in this instance, El Centro is a border patrol sector. It's a city in southeastern California. If you're driving from San Diego to Yuma, you go through it. But the border is divided into sectors for border patrol, and Bovino was in charge of the patrolling of that sector of the border.
0: And then was promoted to in charge of everywhere, or just promoted to move to Minneapolis?
1: Promoted is kind of a job didn't exist before, right? So, but they picked Bovino. Bovino has been like a culture warrior for a while. Mm-hmm. He's been a poster for a while. And he had a content creation team even when he was at El Centro, who followed him around. He began commanding the operation in Los Angeles that we saw earlier last year. And then as Border Patrol moved, right, as they went, you know, Charlotte, Chicago, Minneapolis, and then they continued sort of, I mean, I'll use their own words, blitzkrieging these cities, right? He was the one who kept showing up, sometimes in his fancy Nazi-looking winter coat that he had. He has been removed, right? This is after he made some absolutely outrageous claims about Preti that I don't think I need to repeat because they're not true.
0: And it's a couple weeks ago now, unfortunately.
1: He's now back in El Centro, I guess. He took a... Looks like they didn't fly him home. Looks like they made him drive. he popped up at Mount Rushmore a couple of days, and then he popped up again at a bar in Vegas from which he was removed.
0: Maybe he's just an anxious flyer, you know?
1: Yeah, maybe he doesn't like to fly. It's true. Weird job to choose, given how much they fly him around. He's been removed. Tom Homan's been put in. People remember Tom Homan from a scandal where he allegedly accepted a literal bag of cash. came out earlier this year.
0: It's never as much cash as you'd think.
1: No.
0: Like, it's always like, congressperson was bribed for $10,000. And I'm like, man,
1: that's what it costs?
0: I don't know about this particular
1: No, that's what I mean. Like, my feeling is like, is that what, like, look how much people are donating to campaigns. Why aren't they just doing bags of cash? Like, it doesn't make sense.
0: The Blitzkrieg thing.
1: Yes.
0: Obviously, I spend a lot of my time reading history books. Mm-hmm. For work. And one of the reasons I'm in the doldrums is that I did an episode. I swear this is related, dear listeners. I did an episode, something I usually avoid. I do a podcast called Cool People Did Cool Stuff, and it's a history podcast about people doing good things. And I usually avoid Holocaust episodes. Mm-hmm. And I did one this week because I found a man that I have declared is the patron saint of Republicans who fight ICE. Have you heard of the Saint Maximilian Kolbe? It's okay.
1: Well, I've heard about, because I saw you posting in a large anarchist history chat that we're in.
0: Oh, yeah.
1: Is that the person you were mentioning?
0: Mm-hmm.
1: Yes.
0: So there's this conservative Catholic who was a propagandist for the Catholic Church for decades and spread all kinds of conspiracy theories, including very extensively. It wasn't his primary thing. It's not like the main thing he hated, but including a lot of very specific anti-Semitic stuff. He absolutely believed in the protocols of the Elders of Zion. And he was this committed Catholic culture warrior. He had a radio license. He was one of the first ham operators in Poland.
1: I regret to inform you that there's still a bit of a problem with people on the old radio being anti-Semites.
0: Yeah. And then when the Nazis took over Poland, when they were planning on taking over Poland, I believe he started cutting most of the anti-Semitism or all the anti-Semitism out of what he was saying, pivoted to being anti-Nazi.

0: see as his primary thing, held, like, turned his place that was only supposed to hold a couple hundred people into a place that held thousands and thousands of refugees, including a majority, like 2,000 Jews, and then died for it. He was taken to Auschwitz and he died. And he was taken to Auschwitz because he, like, still printed anti-Nazi newspapers, even though the Nazis knew exactly where he was. And he was like, I'm going to do it anyway. He absolutely helped create the conditions by which the Nazis were able to take power, because he was part of the propaganda anti-Semitic thing of Eastern Europe at the time, right? But also when push came to shove, he was like, you can't just kill people. What the hell? You know? And so seeing this stuff, I'm not trying to hold him up higher than anyone else. He just is interesting to me. Realizing that this is... people are actually understanding the stakes. There's all these like memes that go around about people being like, bro, how is history repeating himself? You're failing an open note test, you know? Because we can all look back and see what happened last time all this happened. But it's like, I think people are opening the books and looking at the open note test and being like, oh. Like, that was one of my takeaways by going there, is because I was like, why did this generalize so much? It was so far beyond just the core of activists, or even the core of activists in a loose coalition of progressives who are down to volunteer for a while.
1: Yeah.
0: You know? Anyway, sorry. When I fall into a research hole, it's like all I can think about it. Everything is framed around it for like a week.
1: Yeah. That is my life. But I think that's a good place to begin, right? Because on the first day that we were there, you and I were driving around and we saw some people standing outside. It was very cold while we were there, for reference, like, double digits, negative temperatures. And as we were driving along, we saw people standing outside. And I figured either these people are like, picketing is the wrong word, but they are like out there as a protective presence, I guess, or one of those guys is an ICE agent and people are mad at them. Because one of the people had like sort of tan, tactical-ish looking pants on. So I was like, maybe that's what's going on. And so we stopped and we went over there, and it turned out these people were being a protective presence, I guess, outside of a daycare that was run by a Somali family, I think.
0: Yeah.
1: And there was an older lady there who we met, who we spoke to, and she said her dad had fought in World War II and that she felt that he would be proud of her because she was out here.
0: Yeah.
1: And I think that attitude and the fact that that is not the moment, I guess, for me to raise that the United States Army in World War II, I don't think, really conforms with anti-fascism, because anti-fascism can't conform with segregation. That's not the moment for me to discuss that, right?
0: Right.
1: That everyone was just happy that she was there.
0: Yeah.
1: Yeah. Including her. Like, she was...
0: Yeah. No, and I mean, she was mad enough that, because a lot of people didn't want to talk to us if they didn't know who we were, right? And didn't know the outlets that we were writing for, right? That people have a lot of skepticism of journalists, and for very, very good reason. We should actually talk about a little bit about that later.
1: Yeah.
0: But because there's some high profile journalists putting their foots in their mouths there. She was mad enough that she was willing to talk to us and completely, you know, completely on it, like very, very willing to be like, no, I don't know what I'm saying. I'm here and I'm mad. And like, and not just, we're here with signs. And although signs are part of it, actually, I'm not trying to even distance ourselves from those particular tactics. But like, no, I'm going to stand in the coldest days. I'm going to stand on cardboard because it insulates me from the ground, and like not move from this place all day so that the children who are here and the adults who are here are safe.
1: And like, I will say it with my whole chest to anyone who will listen that what's happening is fucked up. And I will put myself in between vulnerable people and people who want to hurt them.
0: Right. Totally.
1: I guess maybe that's a good point to continue. So like, so we're standing out there. It's cold. Margaret and I have been there probably less than 5 minutes when we were approached by a group of people who are intent on feeding us.
0: Yeah.
1: We're both vegan, right? So they go back and get some vegan sambusas. And they bring them out. They're very delicious. But like, a lot of what is being reported on is the stuff that is visible, right? It is the people confronting ICE with 3D printed whistles. It is the people commuting around their neighborhood checking for ICE agents. It is the people who are out there honking their horns or filming or doing legal observation, right? The people protesting at the federal building. But what you don't see in a lot of media about Minneapolis is this network of mutual aid that has done so much to sustain that and to sustain the people who are vulnerable, right? So, like, those people came out and fed us. At no point, like, every event we went to, there was somebody with hot soup or cocoa or hand warmers or foot warmers or people using their vehicles to allow people to get in and warm up because it was so cold.
0: Yeah.
1: Like, I often describe anarchism in the simplest terms as building ways to take care of each other without building ways to control one another.
0: I like that.
1: Yeah, I feel like it's an easy way to explain it to people. And that's what people are doing there, right? When their neighbors are afraid to go out, they're going to the store for them to buy food. When people who are non-citizens have children who are citizens, someone who is also a citizen is taking those children to school so the parents can't be patterned and targeted, right?
0: Yeah.
1: When somebody needs help with rent, people are organizing, right? We had this amazing conversation with a teacher where the teacher was like, you know the thing where the wealthier parents want to help with the rent payments of the less wealthy students?
0: And we were both like no.
1: Yeah, we're not familiar with that one.
0: Like, yeah, I forgot about that.
1: Yeah, like there are a few instances in my entire career, if people don't know, I have taught at education institutions or at high schools, universities, community colleges, probably a decade. I can think of probably twice when students who have had more means have been like, yo, you living in your car? Let me know how I can help you. And this is like being universalized, right? This is becoming how those students' families pay their rent because they can rely on someone else. And because those wealthier families who may have previously been able to like live a life where they don't understand the value of migrants in their communities or just never had to confront their children's friends being snatched away or the children's friends' parents being snatched away, have decided to take this thing that they have and share it with people who don't have it so that those people can have what they need.
0: Yeah.
1: And like your German Catholic guy, like I guess one of the things...
0: Polish, to be clear.
1: But, Polish, sorry. Yeah. God.
0: He would be very
1: terrible.
0: Upset.
1: Yeah,
0: the
1: terrible.
0: Germans actually tried to get him when they took him to the camp. They were like, sorry, I'll let you use your point a second.
1: No.
0: They took him to the camp and they're like, oh, you got a German last name. You want to sign the list of German citizens and be freed? And he was like, fuck you. He probably didn't cuss.
1: Yeah. Still.
0: He was like, nope, I am not signing up to be on your list of approved people.
1: Yeah. Right. Like, which anyway. Is the thing, right? Like, so many of these people, I guess nobody met them when they said, hey, how can I help? With like, well, what the fuck were you doing in 2020? What the fuck were you doing in 2016?
0: Right.
1: People just said, I'm glad you're here, not what took you so long to get here.
0: Yeah.
1: And that is how they built a movement that is so strong because it's so broad.
0: Yeah.
1: And I guess, should we talk about like the way they organize largely horizontally? Like that's the other thing, right?
0: Yeah. And even to say with the people who came out to get us food, we talked about mutual aid. It genuinely is a mutual aid thing. Like people are looking at how to contribute. And when you do from each according to ability to each according to need, which is not just even just a Marxist thing, it predates that. Yeah. I've looked up the provenance of that quote a bunch of times and I can never remember off the top of my head. Yeah. Ironically, I think it goes back to some saint or something, but then it probably goes back to pre-Christian before that. Anyway, whatever. Like people are helping how they can. And some people genuinely are less in a position to help because they're like hiding, right?
1: Yeah.
0: But then like, you know, the people who are being guarded are like, cool, we're going to take care of you too. You know, like, and it's genuinely we have means, you need access to those means things, not a like, well, I will care for you. And like, and the mutual aid networks are primarily supporting the most affected communities, but they're also supporting the rapid responders. They're also supporting the people who are doing that other work because everyone needs help just in general in life, but particularly in this moment.
1: Yeah.
0: Anyway.
1: Like, no, I think that's really important. Like no person is an island, right? And I guess one thing we didn't see, which is something like as I've come home, I've been thinking, how can we build what they have? What do they have that we do? What did they have going into this that we don't? And how can I fix that? How can I help to be part of the solution, right? What I didn't see was like what I would call social capitalism. Are you familiar with the concept? Yeah.
0: Like clout. Like
1: yeah, clout chasing would be the, the I guess, the non-Bourdieu way of describing it. But I got to use French sociologists when I can because I've wasted 10 years reading that shit. So, like, we see this in a lot of places, right? It's not unique to any one setting or any one movement, but, like, people sort of seeking to always present themselves as the face of the movement, seeking to always be the one responding. Like, everyone is the face of the movement. Everyone is responding.
0: Yeah.
1: Everyone is welcome to engage or not engage with media as they wish.
0: Yeah.
1: But there's not one person capitalizing on that.
0: No, it was honestly shockingly so. Like, even in decentralized movements, non-hierarchical movements, if they haven't generalized to this degree, you show up in town and you kind of are like, as someone put it to us, like, oh, who's the guy to talk to? It's kind of the way, because you often have these sort of informal leaders within smaller groups. And within individual cliques and individual, like, mutual aid groups or rapid response groups, there might be the person who is, like, the woman to talk to, you know, or, but, like, maybe. But they were like, no, there's no the guy to talk to here. And everyone we talked to, even the people who were like, this is my life 24/7. I've put aside all other responsibilities. This is what I do now. Other people are caring for me so I can do this work, etc. They know about what's happening in, like, a 2-block radius and only one portion of it. They're like, no, I do a lot of the rapid response on this corner.
1: Yeah.
0: And they're like, I don't know anything about the mutual aid happening on this corner. I don't know anything about the rapid response 3 blocks down. And I'm exaggerating, but not by a lot.
1: No, not by a lot. Like, it's 3 to 5 block areas that people are operating in.
0: Yeah.
1: And, like, just to, I guess, maybe I should retake that. Like, it just, my perception is that it's those areas. Like, we're not, like, deeply familiar with the whole city and how things are organized everywhere.
0: Totally. And it's also, like, constantly changing in response to what's happening, you know?
1: Yes, right. That's, which is the other thing, right? This is not a response that's like, I think some people did get some rapid responder training and people got legal observer training, but it's not a thing where, like, an org has come in and been like, well, don't worry, folks, an org is here to save you. And here is how you do it. And you just do this. And this is the model. And you guys take the model and stick to the model and you'll be fine.
0: Yeah.
1: It's people being like, this worked, this didn't work. Let's change this. Let's keep doing that. This works in this neighborhood, but we got different people and the situation is different. Let's do it differently over here. In a suburban neighborhood, we have to go differently, right? In a rural area, we have to move differently. Like, it's very flexible because it's non-hierarchical and because it's not, it's adhering to principles rather than rules, I guess.
0: Totally. I was talking to some people in some different cities, you know, since I got home and been talking to people who organize in different areas. And, you know, I'm not telling anyone how to organize it. I wouldn't be a particularly good person to listen to for that. But I can tell people about what I've learned and what I've seen and what people there have suggested that other people might take away from their movement. And I've, like, run across being like, oh, you can't use the Minneapolis model everywhere, right? And you shouldn't look to set up the Minneapolis model wherever you live. You might look to set up a rapid response network and a mutual aid network.
1: Yeah.
0: But, like, the stuff about the hyper-local every 3 blocks, you know, the very specific ways that certain things are done, those are responses to their circumstances. It's like, okay, it's a weird comparison, but it works in my head. You take a genre of fiction, and it starts off really cool and interesting. It has both a heart and aesthetics attached to it, like cyberpunk, right?
1: Mm-hmm.
0: And then within a generation of a fiction generation, within a couple years, people have stripped away the heart and only remember the aesthetics, only the surface stuff. And I think that organizing is one of these things. These principles, this idea of decentralization, this idea of using local stuff is what matters. And, like, this autonomy, respecting the autonomy of the participants, these are the heart of it. But then people are like, ah, what matters is, like, whistles, people on street corners, you know, like, maybe the people on street corners doesn't work because you're in the suburbs. Maybe, you know, you're, like, at a farm. I don't know. Like, and so people are mimicking. I don't actually think this is a major problem, but it's a thing to be aware of and that we should be avoiding. You know, people mimicking the surface level things, whether or not they're applicable.
1: I guess we should also talk about, like, One thing that I thought was really beautiful, we talked to two people who they had been detained at some point by ICE, right? And one of the things that struck me, it's funny, like these little things that stay with you, was at the moment they were being detained, right? So they've got these guys with guns, plate carriers with helmets, smashing their windows, macing them in the face. And they reached over and they held hands.
0: Yeah.
1: Like, that really struck me as kind of symbolic of as the way people are holding each other so closely. And it's like such a tangible sense of love for one another that it's hard to find these things outside of, I mean, I guess it's because this is not outside, I was going to say outside of very dire situations, I guess because this is a dire situation. It's a sort of comradeship you experience when you're in very grave danger, right? You know, I've experienced people risking their lives for one another in conflict situations. I've experienced it with migrants going through the Darien Gap. But it's that same incredible closeness that I felt there, and which was very special.
0: Yeah, and I was talking to someone about this, that part of this story just the other day, and which, you know, people told us this story about their experience being detained, and it was, you know, a couple hours after Renee Good had been murdered, and they were still out observing ICE, and, you know, ICE was being real violent to them, and, you know, and they held hands, and I was talking to someone about it, and, you know, the person was like, oh, that couple you described, and I have no idea whether or not, I think these people are friends, I don't know, it just doesn't matter.
1: Yeah.
0: Right? This closeness is like, it just comes from being in that situation, as far as I can tell, you and I had some less lethals pointed at us, but you know, our experience was 3 days of tension.
1: Yeah.
0: But not, you know, we're describing other people's experiences, not our own, you know?
1: Yeah. Yeah. Yeah. No one hurt us. The other thing was the absence of drama, right? That comes in that moment. Like, I was thinking about simply there is not time for the ICE rapid response group to dissolve because people disagreed over Palestine, right? And it's not that we shouldn't be advocating for the genocide of people in Gaza to end, because we should. But like, these disagreements about things which are not the work can end up in it being impossible to do the work. And that has not happened there.
0: I know. And I it might at some point, to be frank, that is often a thing that disrupts movements, but they've built an interesting resilience to that. And part of it is when you're like, hey, we don't have time to argue about feminism, the trees are falling. When I was early Earth Firster 20 years ago, this was the argument that people would have is like, we don't have time to argue about, you know, pronouns. We have to stop the cutting of old growth forests or whatever, right? And so people sometimes use urgency to bulldoze over other issues.
1: Right.
0: But in this case, it's this, the impression that I got from talking to people is that it's this shared urgency, and that the thing that is bringing them all together is a very specific and concrete thing. They're not there to build the movement for a better world, although I actually think in many ways they are doing that.
1: Yeah.
0: But they are there to stop people from being abducted.
1: Right.
0: And, you know? And so, because one of my main questions was like, violence versus nonviolence. This is an argument that breaks apart movements. And there's actually an interesting resilience that the people of the Twin Cities, here's St. Paul is finally going to get a shout out. So resilience that the people of the Twin Cities actually have specifically to that argument, because the St. Paul principles were developed, I believe, in response to the 2008 RNC in the Twin Cities. Yeah. And it's a set of policies of how people with different levels of tactics and even morals around how protests should happen can interact in solidarity with each other. But it's like, we saw people who were perfectly willing to be rowdy or expressed a probable willingness to be rowdy right next to people who were like, had vests that said nonviolent observer on them.
1: Yeah.
0: Right? You know? And then one group wasn't like, why are you nonviolent? And the other group was like, why are you here with shields or whatever the thing is, you know? And it's like, that's what strong movements are made of. Strong movements are made of solidarity between people with different tactical ideas and even strategic ideas and ideological ideas. Not that we should let every, I'm not going to tell, I'm not going to suggest we listen to the Ronald Reagan man about how to build a better world.
1: Yeah.
0: I'm just happy to let him try and stop people from getting abducted by ICE.
1: Yeah, totally. Yeah. If he wants to be out there blowing his whistle, he doesn't need to stop either. And maybe he will realize through his participation in this organizing that things, the world is different from the world he's, the way he's been led to believe the world is.
0: Yeah.
1: And that's great. That's what we want to do, right? Like, I would much rather, I guess, people were participating in mutual aid without knowing what the word means or having ever heard it than people were talking about mutual aid on the internet all the time and not participating in it.
0: Yeah. Oh, this is a thing I think about a lot. I live very rurally, as folks know. And, you know, I live in a part of Appalachia where it's like not a lot of trans people who are visible around me, you know? And I'm not always visible one way or the other, right? And, you know, I was like talking to someone, it came out to him. I was like, hey, look, if we're going to like keep interacting, you need to know this about me. I'm a girl. And, you know, he's like, all right, dude. I mean, ma'am, like, and I was like, sure. And he's like, okay. All right, cool, dude. I mean, ma'am, you know? And he's like, that man is never going to nail not calling me dude.
1: Yeah.
0: And I would rather live in the world where he is just chill with me and kind of has my back over a world where people drive him out in solidarity with me by yelling at him for using the wrong pronoun sometimes. Like, now people who just like aren't even trying, whatever. And like, you know, obviously there's people who are directly antagonistic to me, and I very much enjoy when people stand up for me about those people. But I'm like, no one's perfect here, including us, including you, the listener, who thinks you have the most perfect take on everything. You're wrong. And I bet you know, if you've been in this scene or movement or whatever the fuck for 5 years, you can look back at 5 years ago and be like, oh, I was wrong back then, but now I know the truth. And you're like, yeah 5 years from now, it's going to be another truth. Like, man, that's just the way it works.
1: Yeah. Like, and that's okay. We don't have to seek to always embody perfection, right? We just have to seek to be doing the right thing in the moment and moving forward.
0: Yeah. Well, I want to talk about what folks there suggested that we tell people about how to organize or what to learn from them.
1: Yeah, I think that's a very good point.
0: Because the thing that we can take from them is, one, this is possible. Two, there is the will in this country to have a large disruptive movement against ICE. There's another thing that, okay, this is my own thing, and this is not what people in Minneapolis told me to say. This is a Margaret, I'm not speaking with the authority of whatever, which is that part of the discourse, I hate discourse, it's the mind killer, it's the little death that brings total obliteration. Part of the discourse that's happening around all of this right now is like, to what degree is rapid response networks, what degree are they disruptive versus observational, right? And the thing that I think about this is that it's always a bad idea to tell other people to break the law, right? It is like immoral to tell other people to break the law because you're asking people to put themselves in danger. It's also, I think, immoral to tell people to not break the law, like to tell people that they can't break the law, right? And to actually get to what something that folks there said is that they really believed that one of the strongest parts of their movement was the autonomy of individual observers and responders and mutual aid people and affected groups and everyone to act as they felt drawn to. So there's not a movement saying everyone needs to go and disrupt things, you know?
1: Yeah. Go to place X and do thing Y. Like, no one's saying that. They could tell you that a thing Z is occurring.
0: Right.
1: And you can respond. I mean, especially in a context where the law is always a very flexible thing, and it's a tool.
0: Yeah.
1: It's a threat. But especially in a context where like you can get killed and then they'll just pretend and make some shit up about you.
0: Yeah, totally.
1: That gives a movement an incredible strength, right? Like, because people can participate in a way that they feel, I don't know about safe, but that's where their comfort level is at.
0: Yeah.
1: Also, like, you had mentioned the national media coverage and like where some media folks are kind of put their foot in their mouth. And so perhaps we should go back to that a little bit.
0: That makes sense to me.
1: Like, at no point was anybody hostile. I mean, people were sometimes guarded with what they said to us, which I would encourage them to be.
0: Yeah.
1: But at no point was anybody hostile to us being there because they want you to know what they're doing. And they want you to know that you can do it too. Like, yeah, there are a lot of...
0: just distrustful of how we might say it.
1: Yeah, right. Like, they don't want to be misconstrued.
0: Yeah.
1: Which is a very reasonable concern in the current media landscape, right?
0: Yeah.
1: What we encountered was the same warmth of welcome that obviously these migrant communities are now feeling, right? And they may not have felt it when they first arrived here because people's perceptions of like what they should be doing for each other seem to have changed. And that's cool. That's good, right? Things have got better. At no point did anybody want to gatekeep that information. They wanted you to know it. And I don't think nothing was particularly magical there, right? There's not something in the water or the air that makes it possible for those people to organize in a way that you can't.
0: Right.
1: One thing they did mention, which is something that like I've been hammering on for a long time, is that like you can't organize with people you don't know. And if you're organizing locally, that means knowing your neighbors. And that means talking to them, probably not on the internet. And that like it was interesting when we talked about like, well, when did you guys start organizing this? They'd be like, so in the summer, we had this barbecue or this cookout, this potluck or whatever. And you're like, it's a strange place to start your organizing story, but it's not, right? Because if you're organizing your block, you have to meet the people on your block. And like, that is the way to do it, right? It's either there's some shared project that you all need to work together on and get the giant pothole fixed, or the tree is going to fall on one of our houses. Let's work together to make sure it doesn't do that, you know, something like that. Or you're going to organize some kind of event that people feel very comfortable attending that will bring people together so they can get to know each other.
0: Yeah. Yeah. When I've been talking to people elsewhere about how to try to organize, one of the things that people have talked about is kind of taking a two-prong approach of like both maybe coordinating with the people that you kind of have more direct affinity with in a slightly broader area, like, you know, like the person who lives three blocks away who you see at shows, right? Both that kind of organizing, and then also very specifically the like, no, who lives here on this block? Who is next door to me? And like, and some of this is basic in my mind. This is basic punk etiquette of you want your neighbor to call you when the party's too loud instead of the cops. So you like talk to your neighbor and give them your phone number. This, to me, this is like a 101 you move into a new house thing. I've learned since that this is not.
1: Yeah, it's not. This is not a universal activity. Yeah.
0: And like, I'm an introvert. I don't actually even like I'm an introvert to the level of like kind of being misanthropic, you know, but I'm still going to talk to people. Like I like people just over there and then occasionally talking to me, you know, that's like my own take. Right. And I kind of overemphasize that when I talk about this sometimes, because I'm not like a complete grouch, but I am more grouchy than the average person who probably calls themselves like, you know, someone who desires a socialist society or an anarchist society or whatever the fuck. Right. But like, you can still just do it. You can still just talk to people. And so these are the approach that I've seen people take that to me seems likely to bear good fruit is to both have the affinity based, slightly broader geographically community and the very like hyper local immediate community. And then you can kind of, the idea here would be then you can kind of figure out how to cross bleed those two together once you start having like the shared, like, hey, someone's trying to kidnap our neighbors, or hey, you're the neighbor that's trying to be kidnapped, or I'm the neighbor that's trying to be kidnapped, you know?
1: Yeah, right. That's the thing, right? Like the reason it has to be hyperlocal and the reason that means having to know your neighbors is because those are the people who are going to be able to show up when they are smashing the windows of your car, because these things don't take long, right? Yeah. It takes minutes, right? They smash people's car windows, they cut their seatbelts, they pull them out, they put them in handcuffs, they stuff them in a car, and they leave because they want to leave before a crowd can form, right?
0: Yeah.
1: Because they do not like it when there are dozens of people blowing whistles, calling them names, shouting at them. And so they want, so you need the people who, not the people who can hop in a car and start driving, you need the people who can walk out their front door and be there.
0: Right.
1: And
0: Yeah, and that was the thing that they learned there. You know, they started off, we talked to people about how, like, originally the rapid response networks were like, oh, they're raiding this apartment building. We have 20, 30 minutes. You know, and to me, that's a rapid response, right?
1: Yeah,
0: oh, crap, that's happening. I'm going to be there in 20 minutes. That is, like, fast, right? No, we're you know, I keep accidentally, I feel like I'm accidentally advertising Crocs and how often people were just like, oh yeah, no, someone ran out in their pajamas and Crocs in minus 10 degree weather in the middle of the night, start blowing whistles, you know, like it's just the, yeah, like who is literally right there. And I think that people in activist circles or anarchist circles or whatever the fuck are so used to being kind of outside of society.
1: Yeah.
0: That it's a little bit jarring to realize that we're actually more a part of society than the federal agents are, right? Like, I suspect, I didn't talk to like a random centrist and be like, hello, I'm part of the anarchist media,
1: right? Yeah.
0: But I suspected if I had, they probably would have been like, oh, okay.
1: Yeah, like, you know?
0: We're more their team than the feds are.
1: Exactly, right, that's the thing. It doesn't matter as long as you're not there with like right angle news network or whatever. Because like,
0: totally.
1: If you're here with the anarchist media, we know where you stand and it's on the same side as us. So cool. Like, which again, is not a thing that has happened in movements always, especially in this country and especially in the last decade or so. So like, I think that's remarkable in a good way.
0: Yeah,
1: go ahead.
0: No, it's an opportunity. It's an opportunity to like, I'm drinking that sauce, that mass movement sauce I never thought I would drink.
1: Yeah.
0: You know, I'm like, oh, you get things done when people want to get things done.
1: Yeah.
0: And like, it's not the only way to do things. Other things are got accomplished by smaller groups all of the time. And also like, there's also this thing that I've seen a couple people talking about from the Twin Cities. This is shit I've read on the internet. This isn't something that someone told me. But in the past couple weeks, I think some people have been like, hey, people play up the generalized nature of this in a way that downplays that activists and organizers are part of it. Because it seems like the secret, oh God, I'm going to say sauce again, but it's a different kind of sauce. My metaphors are terrible, but possibly tasty. The secret sauce is that you both have the everybody's doing this, and then you have this diffused knowledge of how to organize. It's not central organizers. It's not one click. There's not one org. There's all of these different organizations, affinity groups, individuals who have experience, whether that experience is like church potlucks or whether that experience is like, you know, doing some stuff during riots or like everything in between or in totally different directions. You know, like when I gave a report back about Minneapolis and us, and someone had a question. They were like, well, what about the role of like people who are good at like spreadsheets and stuff? I'm like, oh yeah, no, you are desperately needed. You know? Like, even though it's not top down, it's about organizing and just doing it in a decentralized way.
1: Yeah, like organizing could take advantage of all the things we have to offer. It just doesn't have to be, you don't have to have someone designating who does what. In fact, it's a lot better if you don't.
0: None of this would have worked. Everyone kept telling us none of this would have worked if one person was in charge or one organization or implied one ideology was in charge.
1: Yeah, right. Like, because one of many reasons that you create a target when you do that. And the state is very much looking for targets in Minnesota right now. And they've gone largely after Democrat politicians who aren't the ones organizing this.
0: No.
1: Right? they are not present.
0: Yeah.
1: The older lady said to us, and again, this is someone who was not what I would describe as a leftist, right? She was like, oh, those are the local cops. They're okay.
0: I would bet money she's a centrist Democrat. And if you're listening, thank you so much for being kind to us. We love you.
1: Yeah, no, like, again, this the centrist Democrat lady has done more than people who just post.
0: Absolutely.
1: And like, she was like, well, you know, we wish our politicians were with us, but they're not. So that's fine. We'll do it by ourselves. And that is the attitude that we all need to take into this, right? Like, no one is coming to save you, and that's okay because you can save yourselves.
0: Yeah. And if anyone's coming to save you, it's your neighbors.
1: Yeah. Like I should have said save us, I guess, because
0: we I understand. Yeah.
1: Yeah. And like, it's funny, you're talking about like how so many of these things, like they're horizontally organized. Like, so many of the people who I know who have done anarchism, who have built a beautiful life for themselves, would not use that term to describe themselves.
0: Yeah. Right?
1: I just published a book about anarchists at war, and like, you know, when I talk to young people in the mountains of Myanmar, they wouldn't use that word to describe themselves, but they're living without gods or masters, right? They have created a world without the state and where they take care of each other, but don't control each other. They have done more than I have to build that world. The same.
0: Yeah.
1: It's true in Rojava, where people wouldn't use that specific term to most people. There are people who would, of course. right? That they built a world, a revolution where people could be liberated and try and build democracy without the state, without using that term. And that's okay, right? Like the only way those people got there, like in Myanmar, was through a massive mass movement, right? That was incredibly heterogeneous.
0: Yeah.
1: But like that is what allowed them to take on the might of the state. Even in Spain, right? Like, you know, the Spanish Civil War begins with cops fighting alongside anarchists at barricades against soldiers.
0: I know. No one wants to talk about that.
1: Yeah. Well, I mean, they should because like...
0: I know.
1: There's this wonderful discussion is the wrong word. An assault guard was sent to confiscate the weapons from Durruti and his group, Nosotros. And Durruti tells him that sometimes we're given an order that we have to disobey, that it is in disobedience that we dignify, that we civilize ourselves. He says, civilize yourself now and disobey. And like in that moment, what he didn't say was like, 1312, right? Or like
0: totally.
1: You know, point to his ACAB tattoo or whatever.
0: Which he would have had.
1: If that had been an option for him. But in that moment, he was like, now is your chance to do the right thing and to be one of us at this moment when it matters most who is with us and who is against us.
0: Yeah.
1: And things ultimately didn't go very well with the relationship between cops and anarchists in Spain, but like, it probably would have gone worse if the cops had turned against them on the 19th of July and fought with the military, right? But much shorter.
0: No, totally. Then it would have been an actual coup,
1: yeah,
0: instead of a protracted experiment of freedom that, like, you know, didn't work out in the end. But what does? I think about like, you know, for a long time, I would describe how when I became an anarchist, it was like it didn't change what I believed. It brought everything into focus. It was like putting on glasses, you know. And the reason I like that metaphor, the longer I stick with it. Is that I'm like, but not everyone wears the same prescription glasses. And so people, the goal is to see things clearly. The goal is equality. The goal is, a stateless egalitarian society, right? Mm-hmm. And so like, depending on where you're coming from, what lenses that you put over so that you can see that and bring it into focus might be different. But I'm not going to like walk around with my like Coke bottle glasses and be like, everyone who doesn't wear these is seeing the world blurry because I see the world blurry without them, you know?
1: Yeah.
0: Like, and any kind of final thoughts about Minneapolis, St. Paul before we close out?
1: I don't know. I'm so like you, I came home feeling more hopeful, which I didn't expect, but it did. And so I hope people, it's a pretty bleak time, right? After those two Border Patrol agents shot Alex Preti, I think everybody really, and after they shot Rene Good, right? It was a pretty, like we said before, a Rubicon was crossed, right? We saw that they can just kill you and they'll make shit up. And it's, to be clear, cops have done that for a very long time to a very great
0: deal of
1: people.
0: Absolutely. Yeah.
1: But we also saw that like people will still continue to put themselves out there, right? All kinds and all different politics and all different ages and all different faiths will continue to put themselves out there. Like that, no, everybody looked at that and grieved. It seems that very few people looked at that and stopped.
0: Right. At the very least, we talked to people directly about how after Rene Good, the numbers of people observing went up, even though they just learned that you can die doing that and that even like whiteness won't save you. Right. And also like, nowhere near all of the observers are white, you know? And so people have different amounts of skin in the game just already.
1: Yeah. In it.
0: And the, you know, people are not choosing safety as their first priority. They are choosing solidarity as their first priority.
1: Yeah. And that is incredibly, that is a crossing of a Rubicon in itself, right? That is a different world that has come into being when people have chosen that. I think we should all be very proud of them. And there's so much we can learn from this. We can seek to build that world in our own worlds, right? In our own communities. But I think that's the other thing that I took home was like that it has to start now. They can't send 2,000 ICE agents to every city in the US. They have 12,000.
0: But every city in the US could pull numbers to outnumber ICE.
1: Yeah. Exactly, right?
0: And even if they sent 2,000 to every city, which they can't.
1: Yeah, right. Yeah, if they could send 2,000 agents to every city, and I want to believe that there would be 10,000 people out on the three corners in every city. Yeah. But that has to start now. That like there can be no illusions about how this is going to go. Right. I've just seen this young boy, who 5-year-old boy, right, whose name was Liam. Right. I'm trying to remember his last name. Liam Conejo Ramos. Who was detained while we were there, right? People would have seen the very notable picture of him wearing this little bunny hat. And then he was detained at Dili, which is an immigration center where I've reported on extensively for families in Texas. He was released, right? A judge ruled that he should be released, and they are now trying to expedite his removal, which means he could be removed as quickly as today. Like, they can come after anyone. They can come after that little 5-year-old kid, right? There can't be any illusions that it couldn't happen in your town. It couldn't happen in your city. It couldn't happen in your rural area. It can. And it will eventually, right? That we have 3 more years of this shit.
0: Yeah.
1: And even if it doesn't happen on this scale, right? That doesn't matter. Every time this happens, it's a tragedy.
0: Yeah.
1: Every child that's taken away from their family, that's horrific. And so like all of you have to be preparing for this. I know this podcast, we talk about preparedness, we talk a lot about like how the most important thing to prepare is community, but I guess I just want to say that if something has stopped you, like if social interactions are scary for you, things happening now are scary for all of us, right?
0: Like,
1: people often ask me this about my work, like, don't I get scared? Like, of course I do, I'm not fucking mad.
0: Yeah, totally.
1: Like, people are dying.
0: Yeah.
1: But there are some times when we have to be brave.
0: Yeah.
1: And now is one of those times when we have to be brave because it's worth it.
0: Bravery isn't the absence of fear. It's the presence of bravery, the presence of courage.
1: Yeah, you know? It's deciding that we have to overcome that fear because it's something that's worth fighting for, right? Now is the time to be brave. Maybe to finish up, you were talking to me about someone who you'd met who wasn't particularly, or heard from, who wasn't particularly political. Who had been going out to like do noise demos outside ICE hotels because they told themselves they would be a person who did the right thing.
0: Yeah.
1: And like, now is the time to gather all those people around you who want to be people who would do the right thing and start organizing.
0: Yeah. And honestly, at the end of the day, even when I'm like, people pick solidarity over safety, that is a safety. It's the safety that seems counterintuitive, but being part of a group that prioritizes safety is safer than playing the individual safety game. You are better off, often, even if the immediate decision you're making is less safe, even if it leads to horrible consequences for you. Being someone who picks those decisions to act in solidarity means you are part of a culture where people do that for each other and someone does that for you.
1: Yeah, we don't want to live in a world without that. That's not a safe world either.
0: Yeah. Well, that's it for us at Live Like the World is Dying. We are going to include some vetted fundraisers in the show notes, because the ways you can help is you can perpetuate a culture of solidarity where you live, and you can also send money to people in the Twin Cities who need it, because the project of paying everyone's rent while they are unable to work because there's kidnappers roaming the streets trying to kidnap them is not a cheap thing. But people have been stepping up really, really well about that in a way that's honestly kind of breathtaking. And you can participate in that if you can afford to. And we will post some vetted fundraisers and just, you know, I post them on my social media. I presume you do too.
1: Yeah.
0: I'm very, very picky about fundraisers I promote, because I'm the aforementioned slightly cynical, slightly misanthropic person. But if you want to support this podcast and you want to help this podcast happen, we pay our editors. We even pay our hosts a little bit now, which helps make it be able to be weekly. You can support us at patreon.com/strangersinatangledwilderness, because this podcast is published by Strangers in a Tangled Wilderness, a anarchist cultural project that's been around since 2004. And in particular, there's some people that we want to thank. You could be one of these people that we thank, because if you give us $10 a month, we'll send you a zine anywhere in the world every month. But if you give us $20 a month, not only will we send you a zine, we'll also shout out you or your pet or whatever the hell you want us to say, and you can make us say very funny things. We would like to thank the Bocono Pink Pistols, the Kaniwi Socialists, Ivy, the Astoria Food Pantry, the Athens People's Assembly of Athens, Georgia, Optikuna, TSNB, Baby ACAB and her three great pups, Sarah, Mr. Crafty, your Canadian friend, Mark, Tiny Nonsense, the Golden Gate 26, the KO Initiative, the incredible Ren Arai, Alexander Gopalm, A Future for Abby, Hayunhi, Max, the Enchanted Rats of Turtle Island, Lancaster Chooses Love, Karen, the Canadian Socialist Rifle Association, the Massachusetts chapter of the Socialist Rifle Association, Farrell in West Virginia, Blink Cat, Shulva, Jason, Jenny and Phoebe the Cats, Aiden and Yuki the Dog, Sunshine, Amber, Ephemeral, Appalachian Liberation Library, Portland's Hedron Hackerspace, Boldfield, People's University of Palestine, Julia, Carson, Lord Harkin, Community Books of Stone Mountain, Georgia, Princess Miranda, Janice and Odell, Allie, Papa Runa, Milica, Theo, SJ, Paige, David, Dana, Micah, Kirk, Chris, Micaiah, Nicole, and Tivka the Dog, the immortal Hoss the Dog. And speaking of immortality, in addition to those people, we want to thank even more people because some people backed our Kickstarter for my latest book, The Immortal Choir, and that helps support Strangers in Tangled Wilderness too. And so, want to thank some of those people, like Simone Wheel. I'm sure it's the original one.
1: Nice.
0: Staying Hydrated. I actually don't know how to pronounce that name. How do you pronounce Simone Wheel?
1: Vile, I think, maybe.
0: Vile, yeah.
1: Vile. I think she was in the international group of the Daruti column.
0: Yeah, yeah. That's who we're thinking.
1: Eggs.
0: Mm-hmm. Yeah, and also supported our Kickstarter. So, mm-hmm. Yeah. This is part of my theory that all the 19th century anarchists were actually vampires and are still with us. See my theory that I will neither confirm nor deny that I threw the Haymarket bomb. Also, Staying Hydrated, brought to you by Hannah. Potatoes, Tenebris Press, Arguing About What to Shout Out, Experimental Farm Network, Accordions, Dolly Parton and Edgar Meowlin Poe, The Cats, The Black Trowel Collective, Groot the Dog, The KO Initiative, again, Nico, The Waterfront Project, Tivka's Favorite Stick, Ulixie and Alder, N.A., Be Kind and Talk to Strangers, and Cool Zone Media. Oh, thanks, Cool Zone Media.
1: Oh, I didn't know that.
0: I didn't know that either.
1: I don't know if it was actually that. Maybe it was someone taking a piss, yeah. Well,
0: might be.
1: Either way, thank you to whoever did that.
0: Yeah. And we'll catch you next week, or someone will, from Live Like the World Is Dying. Take care of each other. Be as well as you can with everything that's going on. Bye, everyone.
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0: You pussy. Oh, pussy.
1: Stop saying pussy. People are eating in here.
0: Pussy. Pussy, pussy, pussy. 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
2: All right. Are you ready?
3: Pussy Whipped. Musik von Frauen, Trans, Queers, quer durch die Genres.

What do you want? What do you want? So are we taping? Oh, really? Oh, it's okay. Okay, here we go. Here we go. Let's see. I was 4 years old, and they tried to test my IQ. They showed me this picture of three oranges and a pear. They asked me, which one is different? It does not belong. They taught me different is wrong. But when I was 13 years old, I woke up one morning, thighs covered in blood like a war, like a warning that I live in a breakable, takeable body, an ever-increasingly valuable body, that a woman had come in the night to replace me, deface me. See, my body is borrowed. I got it on loan for the time in between my mom and some maggots. I don't need anyone to hold me. I can hold my own. I got highways for stretch marks. See where I've grown. I sing sometimes like my life is at stake, cause you're only as loud as the noises you make. I'm learning to laugh as hard as I can listen, cause silence is violence in women and poor people. If more people were screaming, then I could relax. But a good brain ain't diddly if you don't have the facts. We live in a breakable, takeable world, an ever-available, possible world, and we can make music like we can make do. Genius is in a backbeat, backseat to nothing if you're dancing, especially something stupid like IQ. For every lie I unlearn, I learn something new. I sing sometimes for the war that I fight, 'cause every tool is a weapon if you hold it right.

Because they will try to convince us that we have arrived, that we are already there, that it has happened. Because we need to live in the place where we are truly alive, present, safe, and accounted for. Because we refuse to allow our writing, songs, art, activism, and political histories to be suppressed or stolen. Because we refuse to be embarrassed about the mistakes and faults and choose to move forward.

Imagine a song that really reached out and touched kids, and not in a Daily Mail way, innocence corrupted, but in a way where criticism remained constructive and wasn't too politicized, and children weren't instructed to behave in a way that was unrealistic, or made out the way they lived was somehow sick and twisted, but simply pointed out reasons to get it together, not shouting get a job, but just saying

slightly bigger kids, society seems unfazed that this is how it is, while I'm constantly amazed that this is how it is. They confuse love at first sight with lust at first light. It must have hurt, right, when trust first took flight. You're young, you've no rights, you long for new heights. But some of those nights need more than love fights. Tops crop, skirts stop at the top of their thighs. And the boys got that hungry look in their eyes. They want to be grown up and have respect, you see. But they're acting uneducated sexually. I ain't saying be celibate. Go out and have your fun. But there's plenty you can do without impregnation. And there ain't nothing wrong at all with having children. Just build yourself a little before you...

ruin their lives. People getting off their faces for a quiet night in. Kids rolling around the streets, rowing and fighting. But it's all just because life ain't too exciting. And it's easier than trying to do the right thing. But there are other choices if you want them. You don't have to toe the line and just float with the flotsam. You can feel your time better when you find a passion. The internet and public services give free education, so it really ain't a case of rich or poor. It's a case of self-motivation and nothing more. Like Billy says, whether you have or you have not wealth,

She's a glamour girl, she stands so still, wears a feathered bra, her hair so high. It starts to sway when she brushes her teeth.

Midnight, time for Democracy Now, on Radio Helsinki. And before that, a disclaimer from the Radio Helsinki Program Council. 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At the same time, the danger posed by Islamist actors in the region remains underexposed. However, we consider the international debate on the Gaza war, including in Democracy Now, to be important and necessary. 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

0: From New York, this is Democracy Now! Residents of Biddeford, Maine, fill the streets in protest Monday following another fatal ICE shooting. In this case, a 26-year-old man, Juan Sebastian Guerrero. We'll go to Biddeford, Maine for the latest, and we'll get an update on the Democratic primary race to unseat Maine Senator Susan Collins. Last term, she was the deciding vote approving $70 billion more dollars for ICE. The ICE shooting is the second in less than a week, following the killing of a Houston father, Lorenzo Salgado Araujo. We'll speak with Juan Proaño, head of LULAC, the League of United Latin American Citizens, about the need for an independent investigation.
1: We do not believe them. They're playing by a playbook. They're using a template in shootings and murders that have happened across the country time and time again, and it is time to stop.
0: And we'll talk about the latest election news with Mother Jones correspondent Ari Berman. A federal judge has quashed a DOJ subpoena seeking the names and personal information of Fulton County, Georgia's 2020 election workers. President Trump also plans to discuss so-called election integrity in a primetime address Thursday night. All that and more coming up. Welcome to Democracy Now!, democracynow.org, The War and Peace Report. I'm Amy Goodman. President Trump's announced the U.S. is reinstating its naval blockade of Iranian ports as the U.S. and Iran move closer to a return to all-out war. The U.S. has carried out another night of strikes on Iran, with U.S. Central Command saying it targeted, quote, coastal defense systems, missile and drone sites, and maritime capabilities, unquote. In addition, Trump has notified Congress that the U.S. is again at war with Iran, giving him another 60 days to attack Iran without congressional approval. Iran retaliated by attacking U.S. military sites in Bahrain and Jordan. In addition, Iran struck two oil tankers from the United Arab Emirates. An Indian crew member was killed, several others injured. While Iran maintains that it controls the Strait of Hormuz, President Trump announced a new plan for the U.S. to begin imposing a 20% fee on oil tankers and other ships passing through the strait. In a post on Truth Social, Trump wrote, quote, "The USA will be, from this point forward, known as the guardian of the Hormuz Strait," unquote. Trump gave no details about how this would actually be accomplished. At the White House, Trump claimed the U.S. would end up controlling the entire strait.
2: They're wired differently, and we're not going to put up with it. We are just going forward. We're attacking them tonight. We're taking out all of their capability for anything having to do with the strait, with the Hormuz Strait. And I think in the end, we will end up just controlling the whole thing.
0: Tensions are escalating between Houthi forces in Yemen and Saudi Arabia, testing a four-year truce. On Monday, the Houthis, who are aligned with Iran, fired missiles at Saudi Arabia's international airport in Abha. Earlier in the day, the Houthis accused Saudi Arabia of bombing the international airport in the Yemeni capital of Sana'a. The Saudi-backed Yemeni government took responsibility for bombing the airport in Sana'a, saying it was done to prevent an Iranian aircraft from landing. Immigration agents fatally shot a 26-year-old Colombian man on Monday as he was driving to work in Biddeford, Maine. The man has been identified as Juan Sebastian Guerrero, the father of a 3-year-old daughter. One witness reported seeing agents drag Guerrero from his car after the shooting. One eyewitness said, quote, "He was bleeding profusely from the head. He was talking. He said, I tried to stop. At least 4 bullet holes were seen in the car's windshield after the shooting." Another neighbor said she heard a woman screaming at immigration agents, You took her dad. You took her dad, unquote. The woman was with a young girl dressed in bluey pajamas who is believed to be Guerrero's 3-year-old daughter. Another neighbor said, quote, I watched a wife fall to her knees looking at her husband's dead body on the ground. I watched a little girl crying with a little pink backpack on because she's never going to see her father again, unquote. Senator Angus King's office said the Department of Homeland Security has confirmed Juan Sebastian Guerrero was not the target of any warrant. The Maine Immigrants' Rights Coalition said Guerrero was authorized to work in the United States and had been issued a Social Security number. His death prompted protests across Maine, including outside the Maine offices of Republican Senator Susan Collins. The killing of Juan Sebastian Guerrero comes just a week after an ICE agent in Houston fatally shot Lorenzo Salgado Araujo, a 52-year-old Mexican father of three who'd lived in the United States for decades. The killings come amidst a major surge in ICE activity. ICE reported making 10,000 arrests over a 5-day period in late June. That's 2,000 arrests a day. Mexican President Claudia Sheinbaum is calling for criminal investigations into the deaths of 17 Mexicans in the United States amidst President Trump's sweeping immigrant crackdown. 14 of the Mexicans died in immigration detention, while 3 were killed by U.S. agents, including Lorenzo Salgado Araujo, who was fatally shot by an ICE agent in Houston last week. Sheinbaum spoke Monday in Mexico City.
3: I want to tell you that today the foreign ministry will file complaints with the U.S. Department of Justice and state prosecutors' offices in the United States over the deaths of 17 Mexican nationals, including the most recent one who was practically executed.
0: A federal judge has blasted President Trump's $10 billion lawsuit against the IRS, saying it was filed for improper purposes and that it was an attempt to use the court, quote, to earmark billions of dollars from American taxpayers, unquote. The judge also penalized Trump's lawyers, including Attorney General Todd Blanche, for manipulating the judicial process by filing the lawsuit against the IRS over Trump's leaked tax returns. The lawsuit ended in a settlement that granted President Trump immunity from future tax audits and initially created a nearly $1.8 billion so-called anti-weaponization fund to compensate Trump's allies. An audit would have hit President Trump with a $100 million tax bill if the IRS found wrongdoing. After substantial public outcry, including from Republican officials, the Trump administration eventually abandoned the anti-weaponization fund. On Monday, federal judge Kathleen Williams stated in her ruling that the government cannot claim that its settlement with President Trump was conducted as a part of a legitimate legal process. Judge Williams also requested that a copy of the order be sent to the New York Bar, where Attorney General Blanche is a member and is currently facing multiple ethics complaints. There was a planned confirmation hearing for Todd Blanche as Attorney General this week in the Senate. 12 Democratic-led states have sued to block Paramount Skydance's $111 billion acquisition of Warner Brothers Discovery. Paramount Skydance is run by David Ellison, whose father, Larry Ellison, is the billionaire founder of Oracle and a prominent ally and financial backer of President Trump. Under the proposed deal,

0: and TV shows. I'm proud to lead 12 attorneys general across the country to put an end to a merger that, let's just say it simply, breaks the law. It hurts an industry that touches the lives of Americans daily and brings so much to the state of California.
1: The UK is also weighing whether to sue to take on the proposed merger between Paramount, Skydance, and Warner Brothers Discovery. U.S. Secretary of State Marco Rubio has announced new plans for the United States to, quote, systematically disable, unquote, the International Criminal Court brick by brick. On Monday, Rubio published an opinion piece in the Wall Street Journal and posted a short video attacking the tribunal at The Hague.
2: The ICC and its friends are waging a war against our country, not with bullets or missiles, but with statutes, and compacts, and the force of so-called international law.
1: Last year, the Trump administration imposed sweeping economic and travel sanctions on ICC judges and prosecutors after the court issued arrest warrants for Israeli Prime Minister Benjamin Netanyahu and former Defense Minister Yoav Gallant for committing war crimes in Gaza. Defense Secretary Pete Hegseth announced a new joint task force with the Justice Department to, quote, identify and prosecute, unquote, leaks to the press. In a video posted on social media, Hegseth thanked Attorney General Todd Blanche, saying he was, quote, proud that our departments are working together closer than we have ever before, unquote. This comes just days after Justice Department subpoenaed four journalists at the New York Times after they reported on security concerns over President Trump's new plane, which was donated to him by Qatar. In other press freedom news, U.S. border agents seized the electronic devices of journalist Max Blumenthal after he flew home from a reporting trip to Iran, where he covered the funeral of Ayatollah Ali Khamenei. Blumenthal, who's the founder of the Gray Zone, said agents also interrogated him. He said, quote, the seizure of my devices was a clear act of intimidation aimed at deterring me and others from doing further critical reporting from Iran about the illegal war ravaging the country, Blumenthal said. President Trump signed an executive order Monday, drastically reducing the size of two national monuments in Utah by more than 90%. The Bears Ears and Grand Staircase Escalante National Monuments in southern Utah are considered sacred by Native Americans and span more than 3.2 million acres, which is nearly the size of Connecticut. Critics say the order opens up thousands of acres of protected land to developers and the oil and gas industry. South Carolina's governor appointed Darlene Graham Nardone, the sister of the late Republican Senator Lindsey Graham, to replace him and serve out the rest of his term, which ends in January. Senator Graham died over the weekend from an aortic tear. With her appointment, Nardone becomes South Carolina's first female senator. She has never held public office before. In climate news, the National Weather Service is forecasting dozens of temperature records in cities across the U.S. will be tied or broken today and tomorrow. Meanwhile, a new study finds that a heat wave in England and Wales last month killed about 2,700 people. During a three-day peak, an estimated 440 people died per day due to heat-related causes. This is Claire Barnes, a research associate at the Imperial College in London.
3: I think the first important thing to take away from this study is that we are now seeing really dangerous levels of heat. This is not go out and play in the sun weather. This is something we all need to be aware of the risks of. And the other thing we really need to remember is that this is not naturally occurring heat. This has been supercharged by human-caused warming.
1: The operator of the Keystone Pipeline, a company based in Canada called Southbow, has agreed to pay nearly $27 million in civil penalties over the 2022 oil spill, which dumped nearly 13,000 barrels of heavy crude oil into a creek in rural Kansas.

0: Under the agreement with the federal government, the company would also spend about $40 million to prevent future accidents. The EPA's assistant administrator for its enforcement office said, quote, "The oil spill blanketed land and water, rendering the waterway lifeless and useless and requiring extensive cleanup and remediation. The substantial penalty reflects the seriousness of the environmental harm," unquote. And the pro-Palestinian activist and philanthropist Fergie Chambers has been arrested in Spain after the United States requested his extradition. Chambers is an heir to the multi-billion-dollar Cox family fortune. For years, he's used his inheritance to fund leftist and pro-Palestinian groups. According to the indictment, he faces charges including providing funding to Palestinian militant groups. His family denied the charge and said Chambers is a victim of political persecution. And those are some of the headlines. This is Democracy Now!, democracynow.org, the War and Peace Report. I'm Amy Goodman in New York. Democracy Now!'s Juan Gonzalez joins us from Chicago. Hi, Juan.
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0: We begin today's show with the fatal shooting of Lorenzo Salgado Araujo, the 52-year-old father, husband, small business owner, originally from Mexico, killed by an ICE agent last Tuesday in Houston, Texas, during his early morning commute to work at a construction site. First-hand accounts from the men who were also in his van that morning continue to refute claims by ICE officials that Araujo allegedly posed a threat to the agents and attempted to ram them with his van. The three men are currently detained by ICE and are facing deportation. They're all reportedly undocumented from Mexico and had lived in the U.S. for decades. The New York Times reports two of them spoke at length with Democratic Congresswoman Sylvia Garcia, whose district includes Houston, and told her that the shot that killed Araujo was fired into the front passenger side window. One of the men is Araujo's younger brother, Victor, Victor Salgado Araujo. The Department of Homeland Security last week acknowledged that Lorenzo Araujo was targeted by mistake and that federal agents were in fact searching for a different person. This all comes as his family and advocates are demanding an independent investigation amidst fears the Trump administration will attempt to conceal or tamper with evidence. ICE says none of the agents involved were wearing body cameras at the time of Araujo's killing. The New York Times reports there have been at least 22 shootings involving federal immigration officers since Trump returned to office. Six people, including three U.S. citizens, have been killed. This all comes as the White House has demanded an increase in immigration detentions, ordering ICE officials to make at least 2,000 arrests per day. The end of June, beginning of July, there were 10,000 arrests in 5 days. For more, we go to Washington, D.C., where we're joined by Juan Proaño, CEO of LULAC, the largest and oldest Latino civil rights organization in the United States. Juan, thanks so much for joining us. You were there in Houston. Now you're in Washington. Can you talk about what we understand at this point happened to Lorenzo Araujo?
2: Well, Amy, thank you so much for having me. And good morning, Juan. I think, you know, it's been widely reported. My perspective is that ICE was casing Magnolia Park, which is a 97% Hispanic community. They were hunting for Latinos. They saw a brown man, a Latino man, driving a work truck, and they followed suit. We all know now what the deadly consequences of that are, and ICE has been, you know, walking back every statement that they've made. They said it initially was a targeted enforcement action. They said that he used his vehicle as a deadly weapon. They said that, you know, the officers acted basically in self-defense. And they've now retracted, obviously, that he was not the target. But then they stated that there were two other men that were targeted And they let slip that those men were of Guatemalan descent. But everyone in that van was actually a Mexican national. There was no damage to the front end of the vehicle, the back end of the vehicle, the side panels. There's a black skid mark from the black SUV that they used to pin that car to the sidewalk. And I think most egregious of all those things was the fact that once he was on the ground prone, we've seen the videos, we've seen his cries for help. He knew that he was dying. They waited almost 20 to 30 minutes to get him an ambulance to take him to the hospital. And in that time, they took all of his personal identifiable information off of his person. So when he was admitted into the hospital, they admitted him as a John Doe. Now, the family was there. Ronaldo was there. He was on site. I've seen the text messages with the FBI and the ICE agent between the two men. And they really just strung him along for hours until finally sending him to the hospital. Family had a hard time even finding him, because when they arrived at the hospital, they said that there was no Lorenzo Salgado Arujo in their manifest, in their records. It took several hours more for them to make the connection between the two men. And he wasn't told that his father passed away until 3 o'clock, more than 6 hours later. And sadly, because he was admitted as a John Doe, they then had to, family had to go through extra hoops. They had to do a biometric forensics examination to confirm he is who we always knew he was, Lorenzo. And they didn't actually get the final determination, which was that he was killed, and it was a homicide, until the following day, almost 24 hours later. A really tragic event, and it was a senseless murder on the streets of Houston.
1: And Juan Peruano, what's been the involvement of the Houston Police Department in this? Houston Police Chief Noe Diaz was supposed to meet with the FBI.
2: Well, we've been working very closely with the District Attorney's Office, with Sean Teer. I was there at the initial meeting. I found him to be very sincere in his condolences to the family. I found him to be pretty much very much a straight shooter and honest. And he flat out told me that they would be doing an independent investigation. They would be moving forward aggressively in doing so. But the main limiting factor was going to be cooperation of the federal agencies involved. There are multiple strings of investigation. So now we have the District Attorney General that's doing an investigation. You have the FBI that's doing an investigation. You have the DHS Inspector General that's doing an investigation. And the last investigation to be announced recently was that of Mayor Whitmer. For days and days and days, he refused to act, saying that they had no purview over the shooting because HPD basically was not involved. And while that may be true, the fact of the matter is that a resident of Houston was killed on Canal Street. And my understanding is whenever there's a shooting, whenever there's a murder, the police actually investigate. So I'm glad that they are now moving towards a full investigation. But my expectation is that their investigation will similarly be hampered by DHS, by the federal agencies. And we already know 6 days later, a week now, basically, since his senseless death, that they have turned over nothing at all. No evidence, not the van, not his possessions, nothing at all.
1: And why weren't the agents wearing body cameras? Haven't federal authorities promised to equip ICE agents with body cameras?
2: Well, they certainly have all the money and all the resources in the world to do that. $170 billion allocation through the Big Beautiful Bill, another $70 billion to help carry through funding through the end of President Trump's term. My understanding is that certain states have different regulations. In Minneapolis, Minnesota, they're required to actually have body cam footage. This is Texas. It's a red state. They clearly have been slow walking the process and will probably fight it tooth and nail. So it's something that should be a national mandate at this point. Police officers are required to do so. ICE agency has It went from 12,000 to 22,000 employees. There's absolutely no reason from a financial perspective, from a functional or implementation perspective, that they couldn't do this. And certainly our country would benefit from the transparency that would come from this.
0: And can you talk about Greg Abbott, the well-known Trump ally, Texas governor, how he has weighed in on this one, Piranha?
2: He's been silent. I mean, he has said nothing about it. Paxton has been on vacation in Europe. He has said nothing about it at all. Representative Sylvia Garcia has been an incredible advocate for the family, and the Houston community is rallying around her and rallying around the Salgado family as well. And so what you would expect, Amy, silence from the right, outrage from our progressive Democratic community, and Latinos have been rising up. They've been rising up out in the community in Houston. We ran a petition that has over 165,000 people who signed it. I'd encourage folks to go to the LULAC.org website to do the same. Lorenzo's family has been fortunate enough to raise $500,000 on GoFundMe, but that will not go very far. Lorenzo was the primary provider for his family. He was paying and has paid for his three young sons to go through university, and he still has one that's in university. And so I don't believe that there will be justice here. There's nothing that will bring him back, and the only thing that we can hope for is full accountability.
1: And Juan, what about the three men who were in the van with Lorenzo Salgado? What's their situation right now?
2: So they are in, they're in Conroe, Texas. And so, you know, we have been engaged with them. I was actually on with Ruby Powers last night, and we were chatting. So she's representing Victor. The other two men have a different attorney. Initially, they were being pressured to sign self-deportation orders. We talked with the families and discouraged them from doing so. But it was a significant amount of pressure. The initial sense was that they were inclined to do so, first and foremost because they are undocumented, second of all because they have mixed-status family households and were concerned about, you know, bringing any additional legal perjury, prosecution, if you will, against their own family members. And in a way, it could have been the easy way out for them. But the fact of the matter is that we need them to stay in the United States. They are witnesses to a crime and the only witnesses to what actually happened on that day. Of all the video footage that we've collected, nothing actually shows the actual shooting itself. And so that's one thing that we lack in this particular case.
0: And Juan Piranha, before we go, we're going to go up to Biddeford, Maine for our next segment. But you are the CEO of the largest and oldest Latino civil rights organization in the United States. You represent the whole country. And yet another Latin American immigrant, this person, 26 years old, apparently had work authorization. Not that that should be an issue when it comes to being shot dead in the streets, was shot dead as he drove, the father of a three-year-old, as he drove to work. Your final comments on reeling from this one in Houston, this killing, to what's happened in Biddeford.
2: Well, thank you, Amy. I have to tell you that these both have hit me really hard. Lorenzo was 1 year younger than I am. He was 52. I'm 53. Joan in Biddeford, Sebastian, is Colombian. My mother's from Colombia. My family is from Colombia. 26 years old, as you said, a father of a young girl, 3 years old, and a beautiful wife. And it's a senseless tragedy. The same circumstances, Amy. He was initially targeted by mistake, okay? The officers were not in any jeopardy at all. They actually were the aggressors here, trying to open the vehicle, as he plainly said he was trying to actually stop. The fear in the community is prevalent. And it's my honest belief, and if you take a look at the numbers, that they are targeting Latino men. Of all the men, of all the people currently in detention, 80 to 90% of them are Hispanic men, predominantly from Mexico, Honduras, Venezuela, Nicaragua. It is the majority, significant majority, and the escalation has been significant. Bedford is a small town. It has 22,000 people. It has about 550 Hispanics. If they are hunting immigrants in Bedford, Maine, and in Houston, just imagine what they're doing across the country. It has been underreported since the killing of Renee Good and Alex Preti. Let's be clear about that. You mentioned early on, right? 2,000 men, 2,000 detentions over the course of a week, 2,000 per day. But we haven't raised this enough. It is a critical moment in this country. We are not leading. This is not leadership. And it is time to demand change.
0: Juan Ferrano, we thank you for being with us. CEO of LULAC, the oldest, largest Latino civil rights organization in the United States, joining us from Washington, D.C. Coming up, we go to Bedford, Maine, to talk about the ICE shooting of 26-year-old Juan Sebastian Guerrero. We'll talk about that also. The senatorial race, where the longtime senator, Republican Senator Susan Collins, whose offices were protested yesterday, was the deciding vote for tens of billions of dollars more for ICE. This is Democracy Now! Back in 30.

0: Rising Stars Fife and Drum Band, Babe No Cheatin'. This is Democracy Now!, democracynow.org. I'm Amy Goodman with Juan Gonzalez as we turn to Maine, where immigration agents fatally shot a 26-year-old Colombian man on Monday as he drove to work in the city of Biddeford. The man has been identified as Juan Sebastian Guerrero, the father of a 3-year-old daughter. One witness reported seeing agents dragging him from the car after the shooting, which was also visible in CCTV footage. Another eyewitness told the Portland Press Herald, quote, he was bleeding profusely from the head. He was talking. He said, I tried to stop. At least 4 bullet holes were seen in the car's windshield. After the shooting, another neighbor said she heard a woman screaming at immigration agents, you took her dad, you took her dad. The woman was with a young girl dressed in blue pajamas, who's believed to be Guerrero's 3-year-old daughter. Another neighbor said, quote, I watched a wife fall to her knees looking at her husband's dead body on the ground. I watched a little girl crying with a little pink backpack on because she's never going to see her father again, unquote. Maine Senator Angus King's office said the Department of Homeland Security had confirmed that Juan Sebastian Guerrero was not the target of any warrant. The Maine Immigrants' Rights Coalition said he was authorized to work in the United States and had been issued a Social Security number. His death prompted protests across Maine, including outside the offices of Republican Senator Susan Collins. Last term, she was the deciding vote in approving $70 billion more for ICE and Customs and Border Protection. The killing of Juan Sebastian Guerrero comes just a week after an ICE agent in Houston fatally shot Lorenzo Salgado Araujo. For more, we go to Maine, where we're joined by two guests. Isha Khan is the wife of Biddeford's mayor, Liam LaFountain. She joins us there. And in Waterville, Maine, we're joined by Nathan Bernard, a correspondent for Dropsite News. We welcome you both to Democracy Now! Isha Khan, let's begin with you. Talk about what's happening in Biddeford, what you understood happened yesterday morning. I understand, and looking at the video of through the day, that there wasn't even a crime scene set up. If you can tell us what you understand and the protests that have taken place and that are planned for today as well outside ICE offices in Scarborough.
1: The last 24 hours have been deeply painful and disturbing. Our community is hurting. A child lost her father, a woman lost her partner, and we have lost a neighbor of ours. And we are doing our best to find ways to heal and connect. Yesterday, throughout the day, there were various different gatherings, all folks from different backgrounds coming together peacefully, sharing their grief, their questions, and their worries. And knowing Maine, it's a small town, people are just disturbed and really shell-shocked to know that something like this can happen in our state, a very small state with a very small immigrant population. So this has been a time of grieving, especially in Biddeford. We are a mill city, which was built on the backs of immigrants, whether it is Irish, Catholics, Armenians. So I think just this hits home for a lot of our community members here in Biddeford.
2: Yes, and can you talk some about that history, that immigrant history in Biddeford? I understand the Albanian Muslims established one of the first mosques in the United States there in 1915.
1: That's correct. So I grew up in Texas, and my introduction to Maine was actually just that, walking around Biddeford, learning about the immigrant community who has helped build and shape this community. As a Muslim myself, this was the last place to find out that the first mosque in United States or in North America was here, just walking distance from where I live. And I think another thing I'll just mention here, what was so moving and I think just the irony is less than about 100 years ago on the bridge we were all gathered yesterday and today again is the exact bridge where KKK was coming from Saco, the neighboring town, into Biddeford. And it was a Biddeford community who stood side by side with their Catholic and Franco Catholic neighbors fighting against the KKK and the persecution. And that happened again last night and earlier yesterday, where community from all backgrounds came together here in Biddeford, standing on that same bridge, asking and demanding justice for immigrants who are here today. Biddeford is one of the youngest cities in Maine, and this has just been so devastated. There are so many beautiful kids who play in our neighborhoods, and just hearing from some of the kids who are going to summer school, didn't even want to get off the bus, just fearing that they don't want to be shot in the face. So this is deeply painful. It's an immigrant community, and has been for centuries. And as we gather, we're just finding ways to heal and ask for accountability on all accounts.
2: Now, Maine's Democratic Governor Janet Mills and its Republican Senator Susan Collins are both calling for investigations. But what kind of actions did they take before this shooting and holding ICE accountable?
1: I think this is a something that Maine has been grappling since the beginning of this year, where we have seen just the increased surge in ICE agents and ICE presence throughout our community. And while I can't speak to what their, Senator Collins or Governor Mills are doing, I can say that what I have learned and I have seen is a lot of support from our community around this. Folks are gathering. In fact, knowing Biddeford and our community, we are a aging, Maine as a whole is an aging population, and a big chunk of our workforce relies on immigrants. And in January, when ICE agents started surging, that began to surge, a vast majority of people didn't show up. And we were at a breaking point where our hospitals were not able to operate. And it took Governor Mills, our elected officials, to work together to find ways to make sure our community feels safe. And we were given the impression that ICE is going away, but that was certainly and is certainly not the case. And yesterday was a strong reminder of what our elected officials need to do as we continue to move and for the survival of our state as we know it today.
0: Esha Khan is the wife of the Biddeford mayor. We're also joined by Nathan Bernard, who is a correspondent for Dropsite News. His most recent piece headlined in Letter, Plattner Volunteer Network warns Dems nominee must back same agenda to win our full support. Why bring that in now with this tragedy today? Because, of course, what's happening now is happening on behalf of the U.S. government. So politics really matter right now. Nathan, if you can talk about what we know at this point, you have the information relayed by the independent Maine Senator Angus King that the 26-year-old Colombian man, Juan, had been given an order that he was not the target. Now, it was Angus King who released this and not the federal government originally. And then you have these mass protests in the midst of the senatorial race, and who is senator certainly matters, with Senator Collins being the deciding vote on the tens of billions more dollars that went to ICE and CBP. Can you talk about what the people who are running right now are saying and doing? Are they participating in the protests?
3: Yeah. There was a vigil in Portland where several of the candidates, Nirav Shah, Troy Jackson, both attended and gave speeches calling to abolish ICE. And
0: Nirav Shah
3: I know
0: is
3: from
0: a
3: the
0: former
3: volunteers
0: health
3: on the Plattner
0: official.
3: campaign.
0: The, just to give a global context for people who aren't following this closely, Nirav Shah is the former health official in Maine, and Troy Jackson is the Lager in Maine, who has also announced he wants to run.
3: Yeah, Nirav Shah was our CDC director during the COVID pandemic. Troy Jackson was the former Senate president, a Democrat who, like you said, is a third generation logger. I think there's a lot of angst. There's a lot of frustration with Susan Collins. Not only did she vote to fund ICE with another $70 billion, she was the deciding vote for that. And when that $70 billion passed, there was no accountability. I mean, just like we saw in Houston, the ICE agents there were not wearing body cameras. The ICE agents in Biddeford were not wearing body cameras. And just like Isha was talking about, this is the community. Community is having to watch these folks. Community is having to document ICE's actions. And a big push from the volunteers from the Plattner campaign and voters all across Maine are that they don't think there is a way to reform this agency. They think it needs to be abolished. They think that no more funding should go to ICE. And we see when more funding does come to ICE, what happens. The funding was just released. We now have a death, a tragic death in Houston. We have a tragic death in Biddeford, Maine, a big city and a small town in completely different parts of the United States. So I think people want to hold Susan Collins accountable for her role in this. And when we look at accountability again, DHS in Boston is now going to investigate what happens here in Maine. So we have DHS investigating DHS. It's a situation where all of the candidates that, not, I shouldn't say all the candidates, the majority of the candidates that are running right now know that if they're going to get the support of the 150,000 voters who just voted for the Plattner campaign, a platform of economic populism, progressivism, built from the grassroots, that they're going to have to express intent explicitly to end the mass deportation system that we have. So it's going to become a huge issue. It already was a huge issue here in January. There was an enormous rally in Lewiston, Maine, the day that Alex Preti was killed under very similar circumstances. And we've seen so many instances of this across the country. And I really think that now that this has come to Maine in such a visceral, violent way, that it's going to become a huge issue in the Senate campaign.
2: And Nathan, you talked about back in January, that's when the Department of Homeland Security initiated Operation Catch of the Day in Maine. And you talk about the arrest that happened then, and also about the change from last year to this year in ICE tactics. Before they were doing well-publicized raids with Kristi Noem, the head of Homeland Security, actually participating and bringing the media with her. Now they're actually trying to do it more quietly, but at the same time, ramp up the number of arrests per day?
3: Yeah. I believe Amy noted that the agency, ICE, is looking to make 2,000 arrests a day. And when Operation Catch of the Day happened here in January, when the surge happened, they detained somewhere around 200 people. Only, I believe, 10 or 11 of those people allegedly had any sort of target. They were the target of any sort of warrant from ICE. Many of them were immediately pulled from their families, sent to out-of-state detention centers. And it happened so rapidly, and in that time, a very public way. I mean, it's the same as in Minnesota, where it's as much of making a spectacle and a show of these detentions in the most disgusting, gruesome way possible, to show that they're getting close to hitting their numbers, that it really hasn't, in my eyes, become any less public. Now, I know that Susan Collins took credit for ending Operation Catch of the Day. Back in January, she said that this was all going to come to an end, and she took credit for it ending. On the back end of that, again, she funded another $70 billion to ICE without any strings attached. So those things are such at odds with one another. And even after the Operation Catch a Day slowed their tactics and operation, there were still hundreds of calls coming in about ICE in our communities. ICE never left Maine. And I think that what happened with Juwan Sebastian Guerrero is a perfect case of showing that they never left and they're just as violent. He was not the target of a warrant from ICE, not that it should matter, but he was literally just going to work in the morning to let his family have a dignified life, to put a roof over his three-year-old daughter's head, his wife's head. There's so many, again, going back to community eyewitnesses accounts that have come out, not just on this case, but across the months since January, that have shown that ICE is still here, they're still active. And with the killing of Guerrero, it's so tragic that there's no way, aside from us, the people living in Maine, to show what happened here. So the operations never slowed, really. Maybe they become less public. They didn't become less violent.
0: We will continue to follow this and the so-called investigation that's taking place. Nathan Bernard, correspondent for Dropsite News, will link to your latest piece in Letter. Plattner Volunteer Network warns Dems nominee must back same agenda to win our full support. And Isha Khan, we thank you so much for being with us, wife of the Biddeford mayor, speaking to us from Biddeford. This is Democracy Now! When we come back, major election news. President Trump is expected to give a primetime address on so-called election integrity Thursday night. And the DOJ has quashed a subpoena investigating election results from 2020 in Fulton County, Georgia. Stay with us.

0: Contra Todo, Against Everything by the Puerto Rican singer-songwriter Ile, performing at our Democracy Now! Studio. This is Democracy Now!, democracynow.org. I'm Mimi Goodman with Juan Gonzalez. President Trump's Department of Justice continues to investigate the 2020 election results in Fulton County, Georgia. A state President Trump repeatedly falsely claims he won in 2020. Now CBS News is reporting the FBI fired two of its officials after they voiced concerns over the probe, claiming it was politically motivated. Their firings come months after the FBI raided an election office in Georgia's Fulton County, seizing computers and ballots related to the 2020 election. Last week, a federal judge in Atlanta quashed a DOJ subpoena seeking the names and personal information of Fulton County's 2020 election workers. Meanwhile, President Trump has forced out the last remaining members of the Election Assistance Commission, a bipartisan independent agency tasked with certifying voting systems and helping local election officials. The White House fired the Democratic commissioners, Thomas Hicks and Benjamin Hovland, and a third commissioner, Republican Christy McCormick, was given the chance to resign, which she did. The committee's remaining member, Republican Donald Palmer, stepped down in April to join the Heritage Foundation. Trump's dismantling of the Election Assistance Commission comes less than 4 months before midterm elections, following last month's Supreme Court ruling granting the president more power to fire members of independent agencies. For more on all of this, or as much as we can do in the next few minutes, we're joined by Ari Berman, the national voting rights correspondent for Mother Jones. Thanks so much for being with us, Ari. Start off by talking about the judge quashing the request for information of Fulton County election workers and then going on to the primetime address President Trump's expected to give on Thursday night.
1: Hi, Amy. Well, thank you for having me back on the show. So what happened in Fulton County, Georgia, was the Justice Department was trying to get access to the personal information of thousands of election workers from the 2020 election. And the judge said, you can't have that personal information. And also, you can't bring charges against them because it's too late. It's been now 6 years since that election. But the disturbing thing here is that Georgia is just a microcosm of what they're planning to do to interfere in the midterms. The raid on Fulton County, Georgia, the taking of 700 boxes of ballots, that is a preview of the type of suppression and intimidation the Trump administration wants to do everywhere in 2026. And we're seeing this with the primetime address the president is planning to give. He's going to lie and say there was rampant fraud and foreign interference in the 2020 election so that he can then say we have to seize voting machines. We have to stop mail voting. We have to do all the things that he tried to do in 2020, but was unsuccessful. And the bottom line here is they keep lying about the 2020 election so that they can justify massive interference in the 2026 election. It really is that simple. You put all the different moves of the administration together, that is the underlying goal, to build a narrative that will justify some kind of unprecedented intervention in the midterms to challenge how people vote, how votes are counted, and how elections are certified.
2: Now, Ari, you've been covering election news for years now. You're one of the top experts in the country on it. Have we ever seen any attempt by a federal government to actually squash free and fair elections like we're seeing now? And to what degree do you fear that Trump could be successful?
1: No, Juan. I think it's completely unprecedented in what the Trump administration is trying to do. We've never seen the full weight of the federal government mobilized in such a way to try and interfere in free and fair elections and to try to undermine elections in so many different ways, from how people vote to how elections are administered to how elections are ultimately certified here. Now, I do think the problem that the president has is that the Constitution is very clear that states with oversight from Congress run their elections, and the president has very little role in doing that. And so time and time again, what Trump wants to do is blocked in court. His executive orders have been blocked in court. So much of what the Justice Department has tried to do has been blocked in court. So that's the silver lining of this is that, yes, the president is becoming more authoritarian, more desperate, but that doesn't mean he's going to be any more successful in trying to do this. He can say the 2020 election is rigged. He can say that he wants to seize voting machines or stop mail voting, but ultimately, states have the power to run their elections, and that's the saving grace of our constitutional system right now to stand up to what Trump is doing.
0: What he's going to say on Thursday night, what you understand?
1: Well, what I understand is he's going to allege foreign interference in the 2020 election, which has been extensively studied. There was no evidence of interference in that election. If there was any interference, it was Russia trying to help Trump. But there was no evidence that Iran or Venezuela or China or the other countries that Trump is going to name interfered in that election. But he's going to say they interfered so that he can create the predicate for then interfering in the midterms to say, I can now have the power to seize voting machines. I have the power to shut down mail voting. I can try to put in place proof of citizenship to register to vote. He can't unilaterally do any of those things, but he's going to try to claim dictatorial power for himself through the propaganda that his administration is generating to try to lay the predicate for some kind of dramatic intervention of the midterms. And that's something that we all need to be very vigilant about.
0: And threatening to arrest election officials if any non-citizens vote. We have 20 seconds.
1: Well, it's just an example of further weaponization of the Justice Department, from trying to uphold the laws to trying to intimidate election workers into following Trump's agenda. And I think election workers are going to stand up to it. But again, it sets a very chilling precedent.
0: We want to thank you, Ari Berman, for joining us, national voting rights correspondent for Mother Jones. That does it for our show. A very happy birthday to Karl Marxer. I'll be in Kansas City on Friday and Saturday, July 17th and 18th, for the screening of Steal the Story, Please, about the 30 years of Democracy Now! And independent media. I'll be there with the directors of the film, Tia Lesson and Carl Diehl, at Glendale Fine Arts Theater in Overland Park. Look forward to seeing people there. We'll also be doing a fundraiser for KKFI Community Radio in Kansas City. Really looking forward to being there. You can get more information at democracynow.org. 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Check it out at democracynow.org. I'm Amy Goodman with Juan Gonzalez for another edition of Democracy Now!

0: country.
1: And an Arabian barking other stuff till his moms come grab him and they walk off in a rush. Distrust, feeling like I was pissed upon wound. I'm like, surely hope that we can fix our differences soon. Bye. Buying apples, hun breaking on.
0: Fruit, you take everything. Why not just take the damn fruit like pasta?
1: I don't understand it. On another planet? 15 months of this stuff, how I'm gonna manage? And increasing the sentiment, gentlemen, getting down on their Middle Eastern instruments.

lyrically, I don't think it's, lyrically is where it needs to be to me. Now that's because I'm an MC, so I'm really impressed with lyrics. But I guess I have to look at it as the business, because with all the, just like one hits and the swag and yeah, I can't really give it that. I can't knock anybody's hustle, but that's just not for me. I like to hear lyrics, rawness, and so in my mind, I think that element of hip hop is what I would like to see return. You know, to each his own. 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But me, I really can't get with it. And I really like to hear lyrics and just hardcore MC stuff.

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In fact, speech muted like Miles Horn. 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I seek more. 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

a fellow man. Push no more, got bleach, still they melanin. My teeth move fast and taste truth. The rough smooth moves, constricts these pupils. The new form of fools, eyes with no proof.